Mike Clark, Toys, a Herbie Hancock tune. Mike Clark used to play drums for Herbie Hancock back in the Headhunter days. In this session, Mike recruited a crackerjack band, Patrice Rushen on keyboards, Eddie Henderson on trumpet, Craig Handy on sax, Asiet Okon, Asiet on bass. Mike Clark. The name of the album is Konjungo, Time Without Beginning. John Coltrane's 100th birthday is coming up, so let's listen to Afro Blue. This is Coltrane on soprano sax.

two versions of Afro Blue. Count them, two. Mongo Santa Maria is what we just heard. Before that was John Coltrane. And speaking of Coltrane, next week is our pledge drive, and there will be a lot of Coltrane. And the week after the pledge drive will be even more Coltrane. Double shots of Coltrane, trust me. Drummer and band leader Ulysses Owens Jr. has a new record, Kinda Grunge is the name of it, as opposed to Kinda Blue. He is swinging the alternative grunge of the 1990s, cross-referenced with the swing of bebop. You'll hear it for yourself in just a second. Here's a couple of Kurt Cobain compositions, In Bloom and Heart-Shaped Box, played by Ulysses Owens Jr. and his band.

likes all the pretty songs, and he likes to sing along, and he likes to show his gun. But he knows not what it means, he knows not what it means, and I said he's the one who likes all the pretty songs, and he likes to sing along, and he likes to shoot his gun.

two Kurt Cobain songs, Heart-Shaped Box and In Bloom, played by Ulysses Owens Jr. on drums, Thomas Milovic on bass, Benny Banach on trumpet. And Benny Banach played just recently at the Urban Beat about a month ago with Michael Deese, maybe a little bit longer. Langston Hughes the second on alto sax, Tyler Bullock on piano, and Dan Wilson on guitar. Technocats, a group of Michigan State alums and professors, released an album of Greg Hill originals about 4 years ago, and now they have a slightly altered lineup. The first album they did was Nathan Borton on guitar, Chris Glassman on bass trombone. They also had Javier Enrique on bass, but they've added in this version Walter Blanding on tenor, Skylar Tang on trumpet, Byrne Roberts on piano, and Keith Hall on drums. This is from their new album, Technocats Passionata, the music of Greg Hill.

three tunes from the new album by Technocats. We heard Nostalgia. We also heard the title track Passionata. And we started with Normality, all compositions by local composer Greg Hill. He's just been a whirlwind of composing and record making. He's just a wizard right now. Amazing that we have this kind of talent in our own proverbial backyard.

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Thank you so much.

on Bada Bogo. This is drummer Tony Allen and trumpeter Yu Masekela. What a groove. Tony Allen was Fela Kuti's drummer. I saw him play at the Detroit Jazz Festival just a few years ago, maybe a bunch of years ago, I don't know. Much more jazz coming up in hour number two of The Groove Supreme. I'm Michael Stratton, and A Groove Supreme is a production of WKAR.

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2: Welcome back to A Groove Supreme. I'm Michael Stratton. Listening to a bunch of recent releases, bringing out the cream of the crop, here's a couple of tracks from the new album by vibraphonist Stefan Harris and his band Blackout. This tune was first played by Louis Armstrong. Maybe you'll recognize this improvisation at the beginning. This is West End Blues.

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Stephon Harris and Blackout, We Are an African People from the album Legacy Dances. Let's hear now from the singer Alan Harris, Swingin' Love Songs, How Wrong They Were.

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The girls I knew had sad and sullen gray faces with distant K traces.

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0: John Coltrane and Johnny Hartman, Pure Gold, Lush Life. That was a Billy Strayhorn composition. Here's a new release from Detroit artist R.J. Spangler from his 1991 appearance at the Frog Island Music Festival. R.J. Spangler and the Sun Sounds Orchestra from 1991. Foyer, foyer.
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And thank you so much.

Thank you very much. That was a Hugh Masekela composition called Foy Foy. You heard Walt Szymanski on the trumpet. And Lyman Woodard on

That was One Mint Julep, Pancho Sanchez with Ray Charles. We also heard Fio Fio by the R.J. Spangler Sun Sounds Orchestra from 1991. So this next cat caught my attention because of his name, Skinny Hightower. And then it was his music. Check him out. He plays keyboards, bass, and drums. Not all at the same time. Skinny Hightower. This is Devotion.

Two pieces by Skinny Hightower, Velour and Devotion, from his album Destiny. Coming up next is singer Somi, S-O-M-I, Somi, from her new record, What Does It Take to Bloom?

What does it mean to take root? To stand where you are and feel planted? To have faith in the unseen, the unknown?

Somi. She finally came out with a new album. We heard Throw Something and Lay It Down. Some great new music tonight for you on A Groove Supreme. Thanks to my producer, Linda Kernahan. And a special thanks to you for hanging out with me tonight. I'm Michael Stratton, and A Groove Supreme is a production of WKAR.

0: Hey, I'm Cindy Howes. We'll do a set for the Celestial Skies, inspired by the new Humbird. New music from Miko Marks that might blow your roof off. Also new Mary Gaucher, Jayhawks, alongside classics from Joni Mitchell, Rufus Wainwright, Taj Mahal. I hope you can join me this week on Folk Alley.
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recorded at the Blue Note, which was January 23rd through the 25th of 1992. Dizzy Gillespie hosting some all-stars, and they were Clifford Jordan on tenor saxophone, and Dizzy Gillespie took a trumpet solo. Antonio Hart sounding very good on the alto sax, rhythm section, pianist Danilo Perez, George Meraz on bass, and Louis Nash on drums. Phoenix, Arizona's own Louis Nash on drums. With Dizzy Gillespie, Diz passed, I think, within the year, so these are treasured recordings to Bird with Love and the Jubilee recordings, all on the Telarc label. The Blue Note, New York City, Dizzy Gillespie, trumpet player, magnificent, extraordinaire in our history. Bringing us now to a new release, Yoko Miwa and Michaela Shirley. This is Ipanema.

0: Alvin Red Tyler, normally a baritone saxophonist in many New Orleans sessions. You can't lose with New Orleans music. We took the track My Shoes Hold Out with Alvin Red Tyler, this time on tenor saxophone. Before that, Yoko Miwa, who is a veteran Boston pianist, featuring emerging vocalist Michaela Shirley on their version of Girl from Ipanema.
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0: In our variety of sounds, we simply have to get to our new releases. So many of them have arrived. We'll pretty much do them in order received. But first, we want to do what we want to do. And so we're interested in the big band era always, but particularly pushing the envelope and what you would call progressive at the time. Boyd Rayburn and his orchestra was called progressive before Stan Kenton was. So we're going to dip into one of those air checks, and then follow that with Charlie Barnett, not ordinarily a bebop big band, but because he spent just a session or two testing out that genre and not succeeding with the public, but definitely artistically, we want to compare the two bands, Boyd Rayburn and Charlie Barnett, I don't think normally put back to back, so.
3: Well, comes now a little parade as boisterous and carefree as an American Legion shindig. It's the March of the Boyds.

0: Wow, crazy bebop and progressive music. Very interesting to musicians of the time, and of course to us right now. But we had in a row, well backtracking, we had Charlie Barnett preceded by Boyd Rayburn. Charlie Barnett doing Overtime, Boyd Rayburn doing Playboys, something that we'll go with that.
1: This is Ryan Thompson, and this week on Source Coda, we have an hour dedicated to a single composer, a brief tour of the music of Nobuo Uematsu, composer for the Final Fantasy titles. 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
1: Bill Evans from his very first album, New Jazz Conceptions. Let's go for Easy Living, Hacksaw Jazz.

Yes, Jimmy Smith reunion with Kenny Burrell, a living legend on guitar, Grady Tate on drums. They had recorded in the early 60s, here reuniting in the early 80s. Organ for us from Jimmy Smith. Ahead of that, Bill Evans, Easy Living, from his very first 1956 trio album, Jazz Conceptions. As we continue into up and medium tempo for our next feature, Miles 100 Radio, here at Hacksaw Jazz. Miles Davis, born 1926, here with you nationally, locally from the Desert Southwest. We're online and we're on air with Miles Davis, the next couple that he recorded in order at a session in 1956. It was one of two marathon sessions he did for Prestige Records, to put the story in short. So there are so many to do, 24, I think, in order. So we're somewhere around 10 and 11, somewhere in there. We're going to stay up tempo, as we say. This is Dizzy Gillespie's Salt Peanuts with the famous Miles Davis Quintet with John Coltrane on tenor saxophone. Guys?

0: The Miles Davis Quintet, a couple from a May 1956 session, up-tempo, two in a row, with Salt Peanuts, followed by Four, you know, F-O-U-R. So we're just about done with this session. I think he did 14, 15 tracks there. And this featured John Coltrane, tenor saxophone, Red Garland on piano, Paul Chambers on bass, and especially Philly Joe Jones drums, featured on Salt Peanuts with his drum solo, and then opening up the last number for Miles 100 Radio. We're celebrating the centennial of Miles' birth, 1926, and we're doing it by listening to a couple marathon sessions done for Prestige Records in the year 1956. We'll do another session in October 1956 with just about as many tracks recorded. So we've got a ways to go, and we are enjoying it along the way. Program number 2161. My name's Tom Coulson. We've got a jazz habit around here. With that comes the side effects of radio, drumming, record collecting, etc.
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0: 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Michelangelo grew up in the household of the Medici, and we'll hear works by some of the musicians associated with that famous family of arts patrons. I'm Linda Carnahan. 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

Just listening to that, so much we could talk about the Mel Lewis Jazz Orchestra. To begin with, the way he tuned his drums. Mel Lewis playing the melody on C-Jam Blues at the beginning, with the orchestra joining in. Mel Lewis kept the jazz orchestra going in New York City in the Monday Night Village Vanguard spot until Mel's death in 1991. And the orchestra still continues today in that same slot. But we're focusing in on the Mel Lewis Orchestra of the mid-1980s here. We heard 1985 there. We're going into 1988 here. This is called Second Race. We'll hear Jim Powell on trumpet, Ralph LaLama on tenor saxophone, Hacksaw Jazz going through, roughly in order, tracks that we find interesting, from the Mel Lewis Jazz Orchestra.

at the Village Vanguard, the Mel Lewis Jazz Orchestra, Second Race. Gonna bring it down just a bit. Vocalist Etta Jones, Full Moon Hacksaw.

Yep, Etta Jones with Houston Person. It's vocal and tenor saxophone, Orange Colored Sky. We are weekly, we are daily, Full Moon Hacksaw, Jazz and Blues. Time to mellow out. This is a well-known Chick Corea composition, but from a session never before heard. This is just out. A 1972 solo version of his classic, Crystal Silence.

0: I don't think there's a bad version of that out there anywhere. Chick Corea, solo piano, Crystal Silence. I mean, he recorded it on electric piano with his Return to Forever group about this same time, 1972. He did it in duet with Gary Burton on the vibraphone. I know Flora Purim did a vocal version of it. There are orchestrations of it out there. Crystal Silence.
1: Hey, everybody. This is Matt Wetroba, reminding you that if you miss any of my Sunday evening program, the first 2 hours will repeat the following Saturday. So join me for Folk with Matt Wetroba, Sunday at 6, and then again on Saturday at 6, right here on WKAR 90.5 FM.

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0: 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We just heard 10 minutes of soul jazz bliss. And that is Cannonball on the alto sax, brother Nat Adderley on the cornet, and composer Bobby Timmons, Jazz Workshop San Francisco.
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0: Let's try Ramsey Lewis, of all people. Let's do a Brazilian set while we're at it.

0: Samba, in a treatment redone here by a couple very serious students of the genre, and that would be Nate Najjar on the guitar and Jeff Rupert playing the part of Stan Getz on tenor saxophone. They are redoing Charlie Bird's and Stan Getz's Jazz Samba album, track by track. And so, hence, Jazz Samba Pra Sempre with Nate Najjar. He recorded it himself, meaning engineering, and he added a few more instruments than the original LP had. And some of them included Fender Rhodes, and on drums, it's notable that was Chuck Redd, great job. We have a vocalist on a few tracks, a percussion added here and there. But really, it's his own treatments, not note for note, but his own versions of all the tracks on the original Jazz Samba release, which brought the bossa nova to the United States in the American public mind, the music taste. Bossa nova craze began with that album, Jazz Samba. And here we have a 2021 redo. I think that explains it. So Nate Najjar, before that Ramsey Lewis, A Felicidade, since we were mentioning Brazilian music. Program number 2161. In the end, we are a collision of our own.
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4: Dvorak was in his happy place. He'd recently moved back to his homeland after almost 3 years in America, and as soon as he got back, Dvorak and his family moved from Prague out into the country. Surrounded by nature, Dvorak relaxed. Contentedly idle, that's how Dvorak put it. He took about 4 months off from composing, a long time for him. And this is the first music he wrote after that happy hiatus. The String Quartet No. 13 by Dvorak. It'll be here to help you relax in not quite 15 minutes.

0: 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I'm Aisha Roscoe.
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0: 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I'm Aisha Roscoe.
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6: 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Through science...
7: Not a lot of people know that this is happening.
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6: And the world around you.
12: Empathy is the understanding that someone else's world is just as real as yours.
6: When Nafis Hamid began studying terrorists, he was worried they wouldn't want to take part in his research. He was wrong.
13: Even when I got to the most extreme people, they became curious. They wanted to know more about, well, what does previous neuroscience say? Like, what are your hypotheses about this?
6: The science of extremism and how to mitigate it. First, this news.
14: Live from NPR News in Washington, I'm Windsor Johnston. President Trump is downplaying stark warnings about the potential dangers of rapidly advancing artificial intelligence.
15: We're leading China in AI. We're the most sophisticated country in the world. And frankly, I want to keep it that way because whoever wins AI wins. And we can put guardrails, we can do this and that, but I think you have a lot of negative forces that are bringing it up that shouldn't be bringing it up.
14: Opponents of a broad slowdown worry that putting the brakes on development could give other countries, mainly China, an edge. But Anthropic, OpenAI, and Elon Musk are backing a slower pace, warning that the technology is advancing faster than current safeguards. The concerns are also adding pressure on Congress to consider new AI regulations. House Speaker Mike Johnson says lawmakers need to take a measured approach.
16: If they want to slow that down, that's fine. But we also, at the same time, have to resist Congress jumping in and imposing some sort of emergency moratorium. It's got to be done right, safely, wisely.
14: Congress has yet to pass comprehensive AI regulations. President Trump says he expects a trade deal with Canada very soon. But as Dan Karpinchuk reports, Ottawa says there are no plans to resume negotiations.
17: Speaking to journalists on his trip to Ireland Saturday, Trump was optimistic about a trade deal with Canada getting done.
15: You'll probably see a deal with Canada fairly soon.
17: His comment came less than a week since Ottawa's retaliatory measures went into effect after he slapped more tariffs on Canada 3 weeks ago. He then added new tariffs to take effect Tuesday and even bans on Canadian dairy and alcohol to kick in at the end of September. Canadian Prime Minister Mark Carney huddled with his cabinet on Friday, planning out Ottawa's next move, but there's been no mention yet of more countermeasures. His Minister of Canada-U.S. Trade, Dominic LeBlanc, said although he's been in touch with the American side, there are no plans to resume formal talks. For NPR News, I'm Dan Karpinchuk in Toronto.
14: Election officials around the country are getting ready to mark National Voter Registration Day this week. NPR's Hansi Lo Wang reports.
18: The window starts to close the first weekend of October for registering to vote or updating your registration for the midterm general election. That's in places including Alaska, Rhode Island, South Carolina, and the U.S. Virgin Islands. Then October 5th is a major voter registration deadline for Arizona, Indiana, Ohio, and American Samoa. October 5th is also the last day to sign up in the southern states of Arkansas, Florida, Georgia, Kentucky, Mississippi, Tennessee, and Texas. If you're already registered, election officials recommend confirming your status and contact information before the deadline by visiting your state's official election website. Officials can remove your name from voter rolls, especially if you recently moved, changed your name, or haven't voted in a while. Hansi Lo Wang, NPR News.
14: This is NPR. A documentary on the Israeli military's killing of civilians in Gaza has received the top prize at the Venice Film Festival. Israeli officials are contesting the film's allegations, as NPR's Daniel Estrin reports.
19: The documentary is called Naza. That's the Israeli military term for collateral damage. The film features 24 anonymous Israeli soldiers who discuss the tracking and killing of Hamas targets and Palestinian civilians in Gaza. The Israeli military said it categorically rejects the film's allegations. It didn't give specifics, but said soldiers' claims in the film do not match their junior-level ranking and level of involvement. Former Israeli Prime Minister Naftali Bennett called the film a blood libel. The film's Israeli co-director Yuval Avraham spoke at the premiere.
20: I'm thinking of all the people, the Israeli politicians, the journalists back home who are now attacking this film, denying it, without even seeing it.
19: The film got a record 25-minute standing ovation. Daniel Estrin, NPR News, Tel Aviv.
14: Saudi Arabia's shutdown of its east-west oil pipeline is raising concerns about global supplies and fuel prices. The route was hit by drone attacks, cutting off a major alternative to the Strait of Hormuz. Morgan Bazilian is a public policy professor at the Payne Institute.
21: There was a lot of reliance on this east-west pipelines moving millions of barrels of extra or diverted oil that couldn't get through the Strait of Hormuz one way or the other.
14: Before the shutdown, the pipeline had been moving between 4 and 5 million barrels of oil a day. This is NPR.
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24: From NPR, this is Hidden Brain. I'm Shankar Vedantam. In 2005, an audience filed into the Brava Theater Center in San Francisco. The house lights were on, making it easy to see a small group of men already on stage, wearing orange jumpsuits and lying on small prison cots. They were actors in the politically charged play, Guantanamo, honor bound to defend freedom. The show told the stories of four British Muslim detainees. The narrative unfolds through the testimony of their families, attorneys, and U.S. officials, along with letters that the men wrote while being held at Guantanamo Bay in Cuba.
25: One of them was a guy named Ruhul Ahmed, who was from an area outside of Birmingham. And him and three of his buddies were picked up in Afghanistan and were held in Guantanamo Bay for many, many years.
24: This is Nafis Hamid. He played the role of Ruhul in one production of the play.
25: What I remember from being in that show was just the way in which his letters were quite spirited in the beginning. He would be talking about how all the Guantanamo Bay guards like him, how they get along. They call him Slim Shady, how he's working on a six-pack. And then by the end, his letters, you could just see, were getting more and more depressed. And you could just tell that this was someone who was entering into a dark and very, very negative state.
24: Ruhal Ahmad was accused of being an al-Qaeda recruit, an enemy of the United States. Throughout his more than two-year stint in Guantanamo, he maintained that he was innocent. He was eventually released without charges. As an actor, Nafees felt his job was to inhabit the prisoner's life and character.
25: With any character that you play, you know, whether they're innocent or guilty, you try not to judge them and try to just become one of them as much as possible.
24: It was not the last time Nafees would try to get into the mind of a suspected terrorist. This week on Hidden Brain, we dive into the motivations of people on the brink of extremism and those who have been radicalized. We examine what prompts people to turn to violence and explore how psychological science might pull people back from the seductive appeal of extremist ideas. After a few more years in the performing arts, Nafees Hameed left acting to pursue a career in psychology.
25: I always just had an interest in human psychology and what motivates us. I think that's part of the reason why I also was interested in acting. To me, that's just another way of trying to understand, a more embodied, more intuitive way of trying to understand human psychology.
24: Nafees went on to study cognitive science, but he still craved drama and excitement and wanted to get into a field of research that would take him all over the world. So he sought out cultural anthropologist and former guest of the show, Scott Atran. At the time, Scott was studying terrorist groups.
25: You know, I really wanted to work with Scott, and he was, I think he probably had some interest in working with me, but he, you know, pawned me off to another academic who was there at Oxford, because that person was maybe more in a position to take on a PhD student. That person tried to pawn me off to another academic at the University of Belfast.
24: Pass the hot potato here.
25: Exactly.
24: Living in Belfast and doing research on historical conflict in Northern Ireland was not what Nafees had imagined for himself. This was in 2013, the Arab Spring. Pro-democracy protests were spreading across the Middle East and Northern Africa. Jihadist groups, clusters of violent Islamic militias, were forming at a fast pace. In Syria, young men from around the world were gathering. They wanted to overthrow Syria's authoritarian leader, Bashar al-Assad.
25: They didn't always know what they were fighting for. They weren't necessarily going always to become a jihadist themselves. But, you know, it was a sort of sense of, like, this is, for a lot of young Muslim youth, this was their equivalent of being able to say, this is my hero's journey is about to begin. I'm going to go, and maybe I'll die, but I'm going to go fight for the plight of the Muslim people in Syria and save them from this brutal dictator.
24: Outside of adventure and curiosity, Nafees had another motivator for studying radicalized Islamic groups. His own upbringing mirrored that of many of the people Scott was studying. Nafees was raised Muslim by his Pakistani father and Indian mother, and he spoke many of the same languages as the jihadist recruits. In a way, he felt like he was the perfect candidate for this kind of work. One day, he made his views known over dinner with Scott and other academics, perhaps a tad forcefully.
25: I was a little drunk, so I said something I probably wouldn't have said, which is just, are you kidding me? This is 2013. And I'm like, we have right now, you know, this huge foreign fighter exodus going on of people who are pretty close to my profile, who are pretty close to my age. They look like me. They speak some of the same languages that I speak, same kind of background. And they're all going from all, thousands of them from all over the world are going to Syria to go join groups like ISIS and Al-Qaeda. And you want me to go to Northern Ireland to hang out with former IRA people? Who's going to go talk to these people? Who's going to be able to relate to them? Who's going to be able to put himself in their shoes, like an actor portraying these people, eventually absorb their thinking, be able to come back and communicate it not only to you, but to policymakers and to the media, so that way people can understand and relate to it in order to eventually combat it? I said to those researchers, you're asking me to operate with one hand tied behind my back. I have more to offer than just being a scientist. I have friends who are better scientists than me. If that's what you just want, is an academic, I'll introduce you to other academics. You don't need me. And I could tell, again, Scott sort of like the chutzpah that I showed in that moment. And that's when he and another person he was working with offered me a job.
24: The job was more of what Nafis had in mind. It involved moving to Spain to find, interview, and perform brain scans on men nearly or fully entrenched in extremist Islamic groups. The research project was designed to evaluate the lengths these men would go to defend what psychologists call sacred values.
25: Yeah, so sacred values are values that are of the utmost importance to us. They are values that you cannot engage with them or trade them off for the material aspects of the world. I can't buy this value off you. You're going to reject any kind of economic incentive that I make. There's almost an element of purity to it.
24: Nafis wanted to understand what was happening in the minds of people who held sacred values. But before he could do that, he had to recruit volunteers for the study. He was working in Barcelona, a city with small, concentrated areas known to be breeding grounds for extremists. Nafis had no idea how to find would-be extremists, so he drew on his acting background. He decided to pretend to be an extremist himself.
25: So one of my first ridiculous attempts was that I just went to cafes, opened up my laptop in like kind of Muslim dense areas, downloaded an ISIS video, started to watch that with the volume on full blast, thinking that maybe someone might walk behind me and be like, hey, is that the latest drop? Let's sit down. Are you a fan? Let's sit down and have a chat. And luckily, all that happened was that the manager of that cafe, who was also Muslim, kicked me out and threatened that I might get the cops called on me if I pull anything like this again.
24: The YouTube videos were not a total loss. Quite a few of them were posted by a man living right outside of Barcelona. Surprisingly, when Nafis reached out and explained his research project, the man invited him to his apartment.
25: I get to his flat, and there's already a couple of guys who are there in kind of the living space, and him and I are talking. He brings me into the kitchen where he's doing some stuff there, and we sit down and we start talking. And we're speaking to each other in French. And, he's telling me about his ideology and his way of thinking about the world. And it's very clear to me very quickly that this guy is a supporter of that sort of global jihadi movement. We're having this conversation, and it's all going fine. But then he starts to get more and more animated. He asked me where I'm from, and I was just honest. I told him I'm American. He knew I was a researcher, that I'm trying to study this way of thinking. And then he starts saying some stuff like, we can't trust anybody as Muslims. We're persecuted everywhere we go. And then he says, basically, why should I even trust you? You're an American. And then he says, why should I even let you out of my flat? And that's when I realize, okay, things are really turning sideways here.
24: Nafis decided to appeal to the young man's vanity, his desire to be an influencer.
25: Listen, I saw your YouTube channel. No one's watching your videos. You had like 68 views. You have like whatever, like 200 followers or something. I'm a researcher. My articles will be published in, major academic journals. I have the potential to, if I can understand you, I have the potential to get your message out to a broader audience. I'm not here to be your mouthpiece, but I can at least, communicate what you think and your ideas to a wider audience, because you can't do it on your own, and you're not succeeding on your own. And he kind of laughed it off. He thought that was a little funny. And he was like, all right, fine. And then he just continued on with the conversation. But I could tell there was something that's off now. It's not really the same dynamic. He leaves the kitchen. He leaves me there. And I hear him in the other room speaking to these two guys in the region.
24: Nafis spoke Urdu, which shares some words with Darija. As he eavesdropped on the men in the next room, one word kept popping out.
25: I hear him say this word again and again, Munafik, Munafik, Munafik. And Munafik is a word that kind of means, at best, traitor. At worst, it means a fake Muslim. Someone who's saying he's a Muslim, but is basically not a Muslim. And I realize they're talking about me.
24: Nafis knew that for some Muslims with extremist views, being a fake Muslim was a sin punishable by death. Frightened for his life, he tried to figure out how to escape. He could not exit through the front door without alerting the three men in the next room. It was at that moment he remembered a story that Scott Atran had told him.
25: When he was in Indonesia, he got into a bit of trouble with some jihadis there, and how he had to jump out of a window while he was using the bathroom to get out of that situation. I'm glad I had that conversation with him, because that is what caused me at that moment to look out and see that there's a window in this room.
24: There was only one problem. He couldn't just jump out the window like Scott had done, because this apartment was on the second floor. Nafis opened the window and saw there was a narrow ledge outside. Terrified by the men in the next room, he stepped out onto the ledge.
25: I'm hanging on the ledge of the side of this building. There's an awning of like a store or something underneath me. I just momentarily balance my foot on the awning, but immediately the awning kind of cracks. So I fall, but I fall into the awning, which mostly broke my fall. I completely shattered the awning. Luckily, I didn't hit the ground too hard, and I was able to just get, basically, just as soon as I got my feet on the ground, I just ran to the train station as fast as I could. And stupidly, when I get to the train station, I realize like the next train is in an hour and 27 minutes. I'm like, okay, this is not the right move. But luckily, there was a taxi outside, so I got into the taxi and told him to go to his horse.
24: Wow, so this was your introduction to trying to find these people. This didn't dissuade you at this point from saying, you know, maybe I should go back to acting?
25: I mean, it's all acting, right? I mean, I wanted adventures, right? I wanted excitement. I wanted to, you know, I didn't want stunt doubles. I wanted to be my own stunt double. So here I was, getting what I asked for.
24: When we come back, Nafis finds a slightly more boring, but also less dangerous way to talk to extremists. You're listening to Hidden Brain. I'm Shankar Vedantam. This is NPR.

0: 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This week, we're diving into baking from the South and the Midwest in ways I've never thought about. We've got Carla Hall and Midwestern baker Martin Sorge. It's coming up on The Splendid Table.
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3: This is Hidden Brain. I'm Shankar Vedantam. Nafees Hameed is a cognitive scientist at King's College London. As a young doctoral student, he wanted to identify what factors push people to become violent extremists. While conducting research in Barcelona, his first few attempts to find volunteers to take part in his studies failed. But he did eventually discover a better way to connect with radicalized Muslim men. One of the best ways was to use a fixer, someone from the area who was already trusted by the communities, could speak their languages, and understood their cultural norms. Nafees found a few young men who fit the bill and hired them as research assistants. One of them especially stood out.
4: And at first, I wasn't sure whether he was going to be a good research assistant or not, just because he didn't have a university degree or anything. He didn't even have like a normal high school diploma. But turned out he was amazing. I mean, he spoke something like six languages fluently, very charismatic, full of personality, had big dreams and ambitions, wanted to be a professional athlete, wanted to be a musician, wanted to go into the arts. After meeting me, he wanted to be a researcher. Just a really, you know, charismatic individual, and he knew everyone. And so he and I together in the beginning started to go out and meet people, and he would introduce me to the right kinds of characters. And then it kind of just snowballs from there. You kind of get eventually more and more extremist people.
3: They focused on recruiting volunteers from Moroccan and Pakistani immigrant communities. To Nafees' surprise, many young men were excited about the possibility of having their brains scanned.
4: People found that interesting, to be honest. You know, even when I got to the most extreme people, the most radicalized people, who were openly telling me about their support for Al-Qaeda or for other groups, when they would hear that, they became curious. They wanted to know more about, well, what does previous neuroscience say? Like, what are your hypotheses about this? And then some of them also were a bit narcissistic too. You know, they were like, oh, my brain is very special. You're going to discover that. You just wait until you see my brain. One guy was like, okay, fine, I will participate in your study, but only under one condition. He kind of looks around like he's about to tell me something very secretive. And he goes, I want a picture of my brain. Just to prove to my mother that I have one.
3: Nafees and his team conducted the first set of brain scans on a group of Moroccan men whose families had been living in Barcelona for a few generations. These were men on the edge of radicalization, open about their willingness to fight or even die for their beliefs, but who hadn't yet committed themselves to a group like ISIS or Al-Qaeda. Nafees wanted to better understand what might prompt these men to make the leap to join extremist groups. So he set up a video game called Cyberball, a virtual soccer game. When a volunteer sat down to play, he'd see four avatars on the screen.
4: One of them represents them. It's their little avatar. And then there's three other avatars of three other players. They can see faces of those three players. They look like Spanish or Catalan players. They have names underneath them that are very typical, stereotypical Catalan male names. And they're told that these three players are three other real people who are sitting in rooms as well. So they think they're real people. They said, the task is simple. You can just press this little button on this computer and you can pass the ball towards any of the other three players that you want to. They'll then pass the ball back to you.
3: Unknown to the participants, the other three avatars were not real players. They were part of the experimental team. Nafis had split the volunteers into two groups. The men in the first group would play the game for a while, just passing the ball back and forth with the other avatars. But for the volunteers in the second group, things played out differently.
4: They pass the ball to the other players. Maybe the ball gets passed to them once or twice, but then the other players basically stop tossing the ball back to them. And the three ostensibly Spanish or Catalan players basically just start tossing the ball back and forth to each other.
3: The Moroccan volunteer would be deliberately excluded from the game, his avatar left standing with nothing to do but watch. Once the volunteers had played the game, they were asked to get into an fMRI machine.
4: Just a big magnetic tube that they lay down in, they slide into it, and then they look up at a screen, basically, and what they're seeing is a value.
3: These were not numerical values, but values that the volunteers had been surveyed on before. Non-sacred values, such as halal food should be served in hospitals, jails, and schools, or sacred values, like Western military forces should be expelled from Muslim lands.
4: Underneath the value, they then see a scale, a 1 to 7 scale. And that's a fight and die scale. So on for 1, it says, how much are you willing to do for this value? 1 being, I'm not willing to do anything at all. And then 7 being, I'm willing to fight and die.
3: Previous research that Nafis and other cognitive scientists had done had revealed a trend. When someone was on the edge of radicalization, an experience of social exclusion would often push them over the edge. The results of the Cyberball study mirrored this finding. Volunteers who were excluded during the virtual soccer game became more willing to fight and die for their sacred values and for non-sacred values as well.
4: And not only that, we saw that behaviorally, when we retested people for their sacred, non-sacred values, more of the values that were previously labeled as non-sacred started to get categorized as sacred when they went through the psychometric tests.
3: If a trivial act of exclusion in a video game could change how volunteers felt about serious issues, what might be the effect of more serious forms of exclusion in real life?
4: What I think is going on here, mixing in my qualitative observations and looking at other research, is that when people feel, you know, many of us hold multiple identities, and certainly second generation Moroccan youth in Spain are no different. They hold multiple identities. They're Moroccan, they're Spanish, they're young, they're a Barca football team fan, they associate with different political movements as well. When you feel rejected by a particular group, especially if it's the majority group, you're probably, out of the different groups that you belong to, you're going to find solace in that one group that actually presents itself as your defender, as the group that is there to get your back, to be your fellow gang members, to protect you against that group that just rejected you. That group is now going to gain an attraction a lot more.
3: I mean, in some ways, this speaks to sort of the deep-rooted need we all have to find acceptance. So in some ways, when we don't have acceptance in one area of our lives, it's perhaps not irrational that we will seek acceptance in another area of our lives.
4: Yeah, I think belonging is just one of those sort of very basic human needs. It's as social animals, it's where we feel safest. You know, evolutionarily, if we're as a lone animal out there in the wilderness, we're in huge danger.
3: Social exclusion isn't the only thing that pushes people toward extremism. Nafis and other researchers have noted that it's often a cascade of life events combined with an experience of social exclusion that leads to radicalization. He witnessed this firsthand while working with that charismatic research assistant who had helped him find volunteers for the brain imaging study.
4: So I think he, in the beginning, sort of saw me as a little bit of like an older brother figure. And he wanted to share all of his passions with me and all of his big goals that he had in his life and how he really wanted to become somebody. But then over the course of our field work, I could just see kind of go into a darker and darker place. In the beginning, I could just kind of see it in his mood and his energy. And a lot of it started off with issues that he was having with his father, who basically just wanted him to go get a job to help support the family, some kind of menial work, and really denigrated his high-minded ambitions. Then he had a best friend whose life went into like a very negative direction, and he basically lost contact with his best friend, so he started to feel more alone because of that.
3: The punches just kept coming. Next, his family found out that he had secretly been dating a Spanish woman who wasn't Muslim and forced them to break up.
4: He told me that he was just walking around Barcelona all the time until 3 a.m. in the morning sometimes, chain smoking. And he would be watching videos a lot, and he couldn't sleep, and he had insomnia, and I could tell he was kind of getting into a depressed state. And then, over time, he started talking about some political issues, and I could see that there was this bubbling sympathy for extremist groups. He'd be talking about the Taliban, and he'd be saying how the Taliban are being bombed on Pakistani soil by the U.S. government, and how these are our people, and this is, you know, we should be talking to them. And then he started talking about foreign fighters going to Syria, and how, you know, when foreign fighters came to Spain, they were considered heroes. When they're going to Syria, they're considered traitors, probably because they're just Muslims, so this is hypocrisy. And they started showing me videos that he was watching, and some of them were ISIS propaganda videos about how ISIS was opening up schools and hospitals in Syria. And see, this is the stuff you never see in the mainstream media. This is what these guys are actually doing on the ground. And so I realized I have to intervene. I have to do something.
3: Nafis asked his research assistant to meet in a tree-lined promenade in an immigrant neighborhood of the city. He waited on a bench and waited and waited.
4: First of all, he shows up very late, which, again, is not like him. But he shows up very late, and I remember seeing him from a distance walking over to me, shoulders slumped, hands in his pockets. Just kind of a shell of the guy that I remember with so much charisma. And he knows I want to talk to him about something related to what he's been showing me. And he comes and he sits next to me on the bench. His arms are crossed. He's not even really looking at me. He's kind of looking off in the other direction. And I just start telling him, you know, these videos you're watching, these are crazy. This is propaganda. They're just taking advantage of you. You don't even understand who these people are. These are terrorist groups. They're murderers. They're killing everyone. And they're just completely brainwashing you and taking advantage of your vulnerable state.
3: And what was his reaction when you said this? Did he say, thanks for setting me straight? I mean, he looked up to you as an older brother. Did he have the reaction of basically saying, you've shown me something that I hadn't seen?
4: He tried to placate me. He just stared down at the ground while I was talking. He was nodding his head, listening to me, but not really looking at me, not really taking in what I was saying. And he just kind of, in a way that even I didn't quite believe at the time, just said, thank you, Nafis Fahd. Thank you. I understand. I understand what you're saying. And then he just basically agreed that we would pick up the field work again. We would do it in a few days. And he said, thank you. And then he just got up and just walked away. He didn't really even turn to me or anything. He just stood right up and just walked back towards where he came from.
3: And then the research assistant broke off all contact with Nafis.
4: I sent him messages. I was asking him, you know, are we going to meet up? I tried to call him. I realized the phone had been disconnected. We were following each other on social media. So I went and checked the social media profile, and I saw that the user had been deleted, essentially. And, you know, I feared the worst. My mind goes into the direction of, did he go off and join a group or something, or go to Syria?
3: Nafis considered trying to track the research assistant down, but he didn't know where he lived. So he tried an alternate route. He went to one of the assistant's cousins to do some digging for him.
4: That guy says, okay, he'll do some investigation. He didn't want to talk to me on the phone. He said, just come back 1 week later. So for a whole week, I'm just kind of sweating bullets, you know, metaphorically speaking. Like, I just don't really know what's going on, what happened to him. I come back and I meet with the cousin, and he tells me basically that the parents sort of found out what was going on with him. And then the parents basically said, okay, we can send you abroad to another Western country where you can get a job at a family acquaintance's business, work part-time, send some of that money back to us, and then you can pursue some of your grander ambitions that you have while you're there. So that way we get the money that we need and you can still pursue the things you want to pursue. And supposedly that's what he went off and did.
3: Ironically, the parents did what Nafis should have done. Instead of trying to convince the young man that his beliefs were wrong, they offered him an opportunity to chase his dreams.
4: As soon as those pathways for purpose and meaning and really inclusion in terms of his life and his dreams, and once those pathways opened back up to him again, he dropped his flirtation with radicalization and went off and pursued his ambitions.
3: When we come back, Nafis discovers more methods we can use to deter the spread of radicalization.
4: And he said to me, he goes, Nafis, I can't live in that world. That world gives me anxiety. The world of QAnon, even if it's wrong, it at least tells me where the bad guy is. It gives me a direction of which way to point my gun.
3: You're listening to Hidden Brain. I'm Shankar Vedantam. 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
3: This is Hidden Brain. I'm Shankar Vedantam. Across the world, politically fueled violence is on the rise. People from different backgrounds are joining extremist groups, willing to fight and even die for their beliefs. Nafis Hamid studies the psychology of extremism. In his initial research, he was able to identify how social exclusion often paves the path to radical ideologies, which left him to wonder, is there a way to pull people from the grip of such ideologies? So he set out on another study. This time, he gathered a group of Pakistani men living in Barcelona. Unlike the volunteers in the initial study, these men were fully radicalized, or what Nafis calls devoted actors.
4: Devoted actors is a term that basically just means that there are some people who sometimes think about the world in very duty-bound ways, and they're willing to commit extreme costly sacrifices for their group or for their values. They're going to fight and die for it. They'll kill people. They'll even kill themselves if they need to.
3: The Pakistani men he recruited for the study were devoted actors to Lashkar-e-Taiba, an extremist Islamic group whose main mission is to fight India and force it to turn over the disputed state of Kashmir to Pakistan.
4: For them, we want to understand what will bring them back from the edge of violence, because they're already very close to it and they're already pretty extreme.
3: Once again, Nafis asked the men to get into an fMRI machine. The volunteers were presented with a series of sacred and non-sacred values and then asked about their willingness to fight and die for those values. When the men were asked about sacred values, Nafis found one part of their brains appeared to be deactivated.
4: Called the dorsolateral prefrontal cortex, which is associated with many things, but including sort of executive functions, deliberative cognition, self-control, emotional regulation, etc.
3: Essentially, This is the part of the brain that makes you take a moment to stop and think. Should I do this? Why am I doing this? Simultaneously, another part of the brain,
4: and that's the ventromedial prefrontal cortex,
3: seem to show heightened activation. This part of the brain is involved with emotion, reward, motivation, and fear. But when asked about non-sacred values, the researchers did not see differences between these two areas of the brain.
4: I mean, the standard example that I usually give when I tell people about the study is, imagine you're out at a restaurant and you've had a nice dinner and the waiter comes and offers you a menu and there's some nice dessert in there. You might see a nice tiramisu or something and you go, ooh, I want that. That, if I was scanning your brain, there's a pretty good chance I would be seeing the ventromedial prefrontal cortex active in that moment going, ooh, I want. Then you go, oh, you know, I'm trying to lose weight. I'm going to the gym. I went to the gym yesterday. I didn't go today. Maybe I'll go tomorrow. I don't know. This is not really a good decision here. If I was scanning your brain at that moment, I might see the dorsolateral prefrontal cortex active. And you'll see these two parts of the brain competing over each other. And maybe one will win out. You might say, hey, you know, I want that. I want that tiramisu, or I might not. So that's normal decision making that takes place. And when it comes to the non-sacred values, it's basically the same. You know, even for these supporters of Lush Creativa, when it's non-sacred values, you see that normal activity of decision making going on. But you don't see it when it comes to sacred values. It's just the I want part of the brain that seems to be online.
3: Nafis and his team wanted to see if it was possible to counter that I want response with more measured and thoughtful brain activity. As he'd learned with his research assistant, it usually doesn't work to try and convince someone that their beliefs are wrong. So Nafis and his colleagues took a different tack.
4: We thought to ourselves, okay, maybe what we can do is we can't change their sacred value, but we can change what they're willing to do for their sacred values. We can change their intentions. We can change their action propensity. Maybe we can lower their willingness to fight and die for these beliefs without changing the beliefs themselves. We thought, okay, that's probably a more realistic goal.
3: How do you change someone's intentions? How do you get someone to back away from their sacred values, let alone say no to the tiramisu? Again, it comes back to that basic human need to belong.
4: If you want to stay belonging into a particular group, you have to follow the social norms of that group. The more you deviate from the social norms of the group, the more you're sort of othering yourself. You're hacking away at your own sense of belonging. And we normally wouldn't want to do that. You know, we want to follow the social norms. So if the social norms shift, we shift along with it oftentimes in order to maintain our sense of safety that comes with belonging.
3: Was it possible, in other words, not to shift the views of the volunteers, but to shift their perception of the social norms of the groups they cared about? The researchers once again had the men climb into the fMRI scanner. They could see each sacred and non-sacred value they'd been shown in the first half of the study, along with a little green square that represented how willing they were to fight and die for each value. But that wasn't all they saw.
4: They see in a red square what the general opinion of the Pakistani community in Barcelona was in terms of their willingness to fight and die for this particular value. And they knew that we were out there doing surveys with lots of people, so they knew that we had access to this data.
3: The radicalized men saw there was a large gap between their views and the views of the broader Pakistani community. Suddenly, the researchers noticed a shift in the brain imaging data. Parts of the volunteers' brains that focused on executive functioning, asking, should I do this? And does this really make sense? Showed increased activation.
4: They lowered their willingness to fight and die to get closer to what the actual general community said. And the degree to which they conformed was predicted by the degree of reactivation of the dorsolateral prefrontal cortex.
3: So in other words, really what's happening here, if you can tell a story about this research, is that they are seeing that their views in some ways are more extreme than the views of people whom they consider to be their in-group. And something is happening in their brains that basically says, let me become more in line with the views of people in my in-group.
4: Yeah, so basically, what I think is going on here is essentially, yeah, they see that this my in-group doesn't agree with my willingness to fight and die. I think that's sort of like this error detection, right? It's like, oh, I'm at a, maybe I shouldn't be so confident about my answer to this willingness to fight and die, because I'm out of line. And there's a threat, there's a danger here. These are a group of people that I want to belong to. But this technique of using social norms to influence someone's behavior only works if the person feels included in the group. So this offers an interesting conundrum in terms of policy, especially when it comes to post-attack policy. So usually when there's a terrorist attack, it doesn't matter if it's a white nationalist or if it's a jihadi attack, there is a natural and understandable response from governments, from the public, to tell the broader group to condemn the attack. Hey, Muslims, the general Muslim community, we want you to condemn this terror attack that was done in your name. I understand the motivation for why people want to do that. But here's a conundrum. If you come out and you're a part of the Muslim community, you say, these people don't belong to us, they're not one of us, we reject them, we don't accept them, then what you're doing is you're actually telling those people you are not part of the in-group. And as a result, you're actually limiting. Then what you're doing is you're actually telling those people you are not part of the in-group. And as a result,

0: Princeton University psychologist Betsy Palak found that when Hutus and Tutsis in post-genocide Rwanda were led to think that most Rwandans were for reconciliation, they started to favor reconciliation themselves. We explored that research in an earlier episode of Hidden Brain titled Romeo and Juliet in Kigali. For his own part, Nafis says he has come to see the pointlessness of trying to argue people out of their beliefs. Debates on social media or across the dinner table rarely change the minds of people with strong pre-existing views. A better approach is to focus again on building bonds with our interlocutors and then counting on those bonds to change how people think. Nafis got to try this approach himself when he noticed a former flatmate behaving oddly.
1: So this was someone who I had lived with many years earlier, almost a decade earlier at that point. And I had known him as a young person. I was maybe 8 years older than him or so. And he also looked up to me. He was a white American. And he and I sort of lost touch over the years. I mean, we stayed in touch over social media. We sent messages to each other. And then the pandemic hit in 2020. And I could see on social media that he was kind of posting a lot of extreme content. I noticed that he was specifically going after some people on social media, some people that we mutually knew who were Jewish, or at least it seemed like he was targeting them and calling them out and saying that they're just believing whatever the cabal tells them and that they need to trust the plan and they need to trust Q and Q has all the answers and that they're part of the problem.
0: The Q that Nafis's former flatmate was referring to is a person or people responsible for the group QAnon, which spreads misinformation about a variety of topics in the United States and beyond. Rather than calling out his friend online or chastising him like he had done with his research assistant, Nafis asked his former flatmate if he'd be willing to talk. When they got on a video call, it was clear his friend was having a rough time.
1: He didn't look like that nice, starry-eyed, cute little boy that I knew when he was younger. He was now a man, and a man who looked like he had aged quite a bit as well, and seemed like he had seen a lot of stress in his life. And the initial conversation was a bit stilted. He was a bit ideological. But at this point, I had actually had so much experience talking to people with ideas that are very different than my own. I really knew how to navigate the situation, which was just to ask a lot of questions and for him to feel like he's being heard. And he eventually revealed to me like his whole journey down the QAnon rabbit hole and even into more far right wing ideology. And what basically ended up happening was that he had a series of sort of events that happened in his life, losing his job, relationship breaking up, family members, loved ones dying, and it all happened in very short order. And this really created a sense of being lost in his life, because all the things that gave him a sense of who he was and a sense of stability were just sort of stripped away from him in quite short order.
0: Unemployed, lonely, and stuck at home during the pandemic, Nafis's friend had started spending a lot of time on YouTube. It began with popular alt-right channels, which led to conspiracy theory videos, and eventually to QAnon.
1: QAnon gave him a bad guy. It gave him a bad guy that could just be responsible for all the world's problems. At the end of like a 10-hour conversation, I could tell that he understood that I didn't understand really what was motivating him. And so he sat there and he goes, okay, let me try to figure myself out with you. And he says to me, he goes, listen, my family were preppers. We had like 10 guns, 10,000 rounds of ammunition, and enough food and water for us to survive the zombie apocalypse if it came along. I'm an anxious person. I can't handle uncertainty. I need a contingency plan for everything. And he said to me, he goes, Nafis, if there's no real good guys or bad guys, there's no one person who's creating all the trouble in the world. It's just, it's kind of chaotic. You know, you have this chaos theory. You have all these different power players all trying to do their own thing.

0: thing, and then sort of things emerge out of that complex interaction. Because even if that's the way the world is, I can't live in that world. That world gives me anxiety. The world of QAnon, even if it's wrong, it at least tells me where the bad guy is. It gives me a direction of which way to point my gun. In essence, it gives him a map to a territory. And so he can navigate that world more easily.
1: Although this was unsettling, Nafees just kept having open conversations with his friend. He wanted to give him a space outside the radical world of QAnon where he could feel understood, where he could feel like he belonged. These conversations lasted hours. Nafees gained his friend's trust, going so far as to become what psychologists call a credible messenger.
0: Credible messenger needs to have at least two qualities. One is a perception of benevolence, that this person has my best interests at heart. And two, that this person has authority, that they know more about the topic than I do. And I knew from his eyes, he saw me as having both of those qualities. So he respected me, and he knew that I respected him as a person. And so I became a credible messenger for him, where we would have these conversations where he would post something that was clearly a conspiracy ideology-based thinking, or what I would consider sometimes hate-mongering messages, us versus them, divisive messages, sometimes with undertones of anti-Semitism. But I knew that as the credible messenger in his life, I could, in a nice way, in a polite way, in a respectful way, engage with him about it and say, listen, I don't think this message is quite true because look at this alternative information. And because I had brought him in and became sort of one source of inclusion for him, he was open to what I was saying.
1: Over time, the friend became more and more willing to have Nafees challenge his extremist beliefs. He posted less and less. He got a girlfriend who didn't support his radical ideas and, with Nafees's encouragement, pursued a new line of work. Q became a thing of his past.
0: Most people don't want to say or even admit to themselves that they believed in something that perhaps they don't agree with anymore. But they just simply walk away from it and they just move on with other things in their life. They don't want to talk about it anymore. And I would say he's kind of more in that phase.
1: I have to say, though, you know, the model that you're suggesting here, it's such a difficult model for many people to practice, right? Because if someone does something that we find, you know, not just wrong, but deeply offensive, deeply hurtful, that angers us, it's very hard to remember that our ability to influence them comes down to their being able to trust us, and therefore we should actually reach out to them and make them feel included, when everything in our body is screaming to us to exclude them.
0: Yeah, and you have to remember, are you doing this for you, or are you doing this for them, all right? Because sometimes it can feel personally cathartic and feel good to get upset at them, and sometimes it's almost, we don't realize it, but maybe we're even being a bit performative in our anger, because this is what our in-group would think is the righteous way and the virtuous way to behave. And even if there's nobody else watching, we might be virtue signaling because we've just, you know, intrinsically hold these values now. But it's not always going to be the useful and the right way to actually help navigate someone into a different pathway. If you want to transform another person's life, you have to really transform your relationship with them. I think that's the big myth of individualism, is we think that we can exist independently, but we don't. We only exist in relation to other people, and everyone else exists in relation to everyone else. And so if you want to transform an individual person, in some sense, you have to transform yourself as well. You have to change the relationship and be open to the fact that not only are you going to maybe transform their way of thinking, but maybe you'll also change in terms of having more empathy for them and hopefully even more compassion for them as well.
1: Nafees Hameed is a cognitive scientist at King's College London. Nafees, thank you so much for joining me today on Hidden Brain.
0: Thank you. I had a great time.
1: 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Tara Boyle is our executive producer. I'm Hidden Brain's executive editor. 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I'm Shankar Vedantam. 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

0: Ein Heldenleben by Richard Strauss. Klaus Mäkelä led the Chicago Symphony Orchestra in a performance at Orchestra Hall. Soon after this performance, Mäkelä and the orchestra took this program to New York's Carnegie Hall as part of an East Coast tour. Still to come, Mäkelä sweeps us off to Finland with Sibelius's orchestral suite, Lemminkainen. That's next.
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1: From advertising to super PAC donations, at least $1 billion of untraceable money has been poured into the midterm elections this year. 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But the full scale of that spending is hard to track. 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
4: I'm Linda Kenyon with these headlines. President Trump is downplaying the need for his administration to slow down the development of artificial intelligence. He says he's worried about ceding America's edge over China in a global competition. Some top AI developers have expressed concerns about the dangers associated with the technology. State-run media in Iran say an Iranian commercial vessel has been struck in the Strait of Hormuz. One person was killed and four others were injured. And House Speaker Mike Johnson says Congress would have to approve President Trump's proposal to send $5,000 to each American adult if the Republican Party maintains control of the House and the Senate in the midterm election. I'm Linda Kenyon, NPR News.

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Hey, everybody, and welcome to this edition of Folk with Matt Wotroba here on WKAR. So much good music to get to this evening. Thank you for tuning in. Let's begin with a classic from Brother Sun from their debut record, self-titled. This is called Sister Moon.

The album is called Of Wind and Water. The multi-instrumentalist is Harvey Reed. That is the fiddle tune medley. We heard The Good Lovelies from Canada, a trio of very talented women. We heard I Want from their self-titled first record, and another self-titled first record, this time by a trio of gentlemen, including Greg Greenway, Joe Jenks, and Pat Wichter. That's Brother Son doing Sister Moon. Next up, it's Joni Mitchell from the album Blue, It's All I Want.

Consider the lilies, they don't toil or spin. But their wisdom is far richer than King Solomon. Bring on the rain, bring on the wind.

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0: I first heard that artist and that song down at SERFA, which is the Southeast Regional Folk Alliance Conference, just in a small little tiny room. Very, very impressed by Jefferson Ross. I believe he's from Louisiana, from the album called Hymns to the Here and Now. That is a tune called Hymn to the Here and Now. And then we heard one of the great album openings from one of the great albums. We heard Joni Mitchell's All I Want from her record called Blue. When we return, we're going to discover some broken hearts. We're going to hear from Maria Dunn, the great country singer Hank Thompson. We'll hear from Dan Tyminski, as well as Robin Alinda Williams. That's right, you're listening to Folk with Matt Wotroba here on WKAR 90.5 FM. 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
0: I thought it might be fun to feature some songs about hearts that are broken and then some songs about hearts that are open. I'll begin with Robin and Linda Williams, such great songwriters, such great performers, from an early record called All Broken Hearts Are the Same. Well, it's the title track.

There's one from a trio called The Refugees from the album called Unbound. It's Box of Broken Hearts. We heard the great singer and guitar player Dan Tyminski doing Tiny Broken Heart. Many people know Dan from his work with Alison Krauss and Union Station. This solo album is called Carry Me Across the Mountain. And Robin and Linda Williams gave us All Broken Hearts Are the Same from the album of the same name. Well, here's more of a recent tune, this time from Canadian Maria Dunn, looking for that pill for a broken heart.

0: I got a chance over Labor Day weekend to catch up with this great guitarist, Andy Cohen, from Memphis, Tennessee. We were out at the Fox Valley Folk Festival in Geneva, Illinois, from his album called Trying to Get Home. That is the Reverend Gary Rag. We heard Hank Thompson doing A Broken Heart and a Glass of Beer, taken from a record called A Six Pack to Go. And Maria Dunn started things off with Pill for a Broken Heart from the album called Hard Scrabble Hope. When we return, some songs about hearts breaking open. 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
0: So many broken hearts in that last set. Let's see if we can put them back together, maybe even open them up just a little bit. We'll begin with Detroit singer-songwriter Joe Serapair from her record called Love Going South. This is Unbreak My Heart.

That's Canadian singer-songwriter James Keelehan from his record called Home and Sing My Heart Home. We also heard Kate and Anna McGarrigle from Up North of the Border doing their classic Heart Like a Wheel. Guy Clark reminding us to come from the heart from the album called Old Friends. We heard from Wisconsin singer-songwriter John Smith in Heart Wide Open. That's from the record called Traveler. And Joe Sarabear got things started with

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0: 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Well, we talked about hearts that were open and hearts that were broken. Let's talk about kings and queens. We'll begin with this brand new record of Cy Conn songs called Williams Branch is Hard to Find. This is Ella Webster and Queen of the Kitchen, King of the Road.

0: Most people knew Glen Campbell as a singer, but he is really a fabulous guitar player. That's him doing that instrumental version of King of the Road. We heard Cooper, Brace, and Jutz doing King of the Keelboat Men from their record All About Rivers called Riverland. Mary Gaucher with Last of the Hobo Kings. It was Brooks Williams with his song King of California from the album Work My Claim. And Ella Webster got things started. She's one of the many Kentucky women on the new record of Cy Conn songs called Williams Branch is Hard to Find. We heard Queen of the Kitchen, King of the Road. Some more songs about queens coming up. 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
0: Songs all about kings in the last set. I think we need a set of music about queens. We're going to begin with this group called Zoe Speaks from the album called Birds Fly South. This is Cadillac Queen.

One day he went to get a bone, left his little pal alone. He crossed the coupling joints of a train that blocked the yard. They switched a reefer off the main and humped it into Boomer's train. He fell and died beneath the iron wheels, so cold and hard.

Oh, I had the good fortune of hanging out with that performer as well at the Fox Valley Folk Festival over Labor Day. That's Zoe Mulford from her record called Small Brown Birds, that is the Queen of Sky. We heard Ferris and Jason Romero before that with Sour Queen from the album Tell 'Em You Were Gold. Emmy Lou Harris gave us Tulsa Queen from one of her early Warner Brothers releases called Luxury Liner. Utah Phillips with Queen of the Rails from his album Good Though. And Zoe Speaks got things started with Cadillac Queen from the album called Birds Fly South. Well, I'll let Walt Michael take us up to the top of this segment when we return some classic music from the Scottish fiddler Brian McNeil. 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
1: The 2026 election will bring major decisions for Michigan and mid-Michigan. 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
0: I mentioned a little earlier that we had spent some time out at the Fox Valley Folk Festival in Geneva, Illinois, over Labor Day. The week before that, we were out in Plymouth, Massachusetts. I say we, that was my wife Kim and Robert Jones. We did a little 10-day tour out in Plymouth, Massachusetts, this thing called TradMad at Pine Woods, an amazing camp with a whole bunch of folks who just love traditional music and dance, including a whole bunch of young folks as well. Felt real good to be out there. Well, all of that just to say that I was able to pick up this record I had not heard in many, many years. I think this record came out about 30 years ago. It's from the great Scottish songwriter, fiddler, Brian McNeil. The album is called The Busker and the Devil's Only Daughter. And this is, well, sort of the title track.

0: Music from the Rebels Chorus doing Leaving of Liverpool. We heard Karen Casey with Another Day. A couple from Brian McNeil, The Owl's Waltz and The Busker. And Roberts and Barron gave us Come Day, Go Day. If it's Sunday, you'll be hearing another hour of the program. If it's Saturday, stay tuned for great jazz. 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Folk music connects generations through songs about work, family, struggle, hope, and home. 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
0: Hey everybody, and welcome to the third hour of Sunday's edition of Folk with Matt Wetroba here on WKAR. I sure have been enjoying bringing you the music tonight. I hope you're enjoying it as well. I thought maybe we'd kick off this hour with a couple of tunes from David Roth. He'll be performing at the 10-Pound Fiddle on Friday, September 25th. And just to give you a little feel for his live performance, we'll dig deep into the catalog for this really great story of his called The Star-Spangled Banner and Me.
3: Well, this song is based on a true experience, actually. How many of you had a true experience at one time or another? That's an unusually large number of hands. That's encouraging. I was minding my own business with a mug of herbal tea. I hear the ringing of the phone. I answer, it's for me. I'm so-and-so and such, and I do this and that. I work for the Chicago Bulls. I wonder, can we chat? The coach asked me to call you up. It seems he's heard you sing and wonders if your talents to Chicago we could bring to sing the national anthem on a nationally televised game. It's all sold out, he says to me. I says to him, who's playing? The Bulls against the New York Knicks, he rapidly replied. I'll have to check my book, I said, and cup the phone and cried. My prayers are answered, thank you, Lord, I always knew you would. I pick the phone back up again and say, I suppose I could. Just one little item, though, before we close the deal. America the beautiful just might have more appeal. Something about those bursting bombs, I've always kind of spurned it. He said, Star-Spangled Banner, Mr. Roth, and so I learned it. I show up at the stadium, the crowd is filling out. 18,676, about. I take my place at center court, I'm standing on the bull. I lift my head to look around, the freaking place is full.